0: One more. This is as dirty as it's gonna get. All the kids plug your ears. Ready? Here we go.
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lips sink ships, but I made it float. I stayed the coast and made a boat. Somehow I made it woke and work. A damn expert at Sanskrit and script. I made a hand fist, got shovels and dip to sow seeds with these truths. I hold evidence in the best shape I ever been. About to catch a second when I'm only seconds in. About to put the records on, then I let it spin. But with the message in from putting message in, hustled like I was Mexican. Then putting exit in, stage left, take steps like a Loch Ness. Bigfoot's in, making bread, putting on the third shift. My words lift from the hip to the script.

0: Got a summer on the refrigerator, got a summer on the refrigerator. 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Down the dead, down the dead, down the dead, down the dead, down the dead, down the dead.
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0: 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You are listening to Free Wheel on Radio Corax, broadcasting on 95.9 megahertz in Halle. 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Of course, we are broadcasting from Germany. Some people are obviously happy with the warm September weather. Rain comes, of course, but just enough to keep the garden in shape. Not really our autumn rainfall. You know, the kind that goes on all day and drizzles and then gets colder and colder as the days move along. Today, I'm going to let Heather Cox Richardson explain things to you. She is very good at explaining exactly what is going on over there in the USA. She sees through the scheming and gets to the core of the truth. The music rocks most of the time today, and the radio play at the end is about crisis management. Remember, abschiebe tickets for the AFD. Send them to Crimea. The Ukrainians have prepared a 40-kilometer kill zone for them, where they can join the 1.2 million Russians and North Koreans who have been eliminated from the conflict. Enjoy. Stay strong against fascism. Stay safe. I will talk to you again later.
1: Wrestling with the masked marvel. We are all traitors to the human race, feeding off the fire kindled by others. Afraid to go out among the heathens to preach poetic salvation, determined to spend comfortable existences because the price is right. Always right, never wrong. We build obelisk monuments to literary library science and indecipherable hieroglyphs, bookish bureaucrats, befuddled, bedazzled, bewildered with the wiggly worms that wander in our excreta. And we breathe living putrefaction, refuse to kill when we ought to, and are too terrified to speak when we should. We erect names instead of cocks, excavate reputations instead of cunts, fall blindly into long lines of historical precedent, surround ourselves with exhausted symbols. Defunct, debauched, debonair, pimps of parentheses, Nazi grammarian clerks strengthened by tenacious bloody periods, entombed and entrenched by monstrous marble meanings, frozen into attitudes of polite politic interest, quietly unable to discern sterility from convention. We are useless as cautionary voices, for we pierce no ears with golden ear-ringing words. We reach toward the old and the dead, instead of the young and the living. We bring peace and quiet, and a chicken in every pot, in place of chaos and cataclysmic revelation of consciousness. We fill days with hours, minutes, and seconds, instead of thinking first. We are the shadows of death, walking in the valley of darkness along the banks of despair, hanging everyone we see from the blackened branches of the tree of life. We wind ropes woven of social order around freedom's fragile neck, sophistically justify cause and effect and leave nothing to chance. The big bass drum reverberates in measured beats, and the whole wide world marches in step.
2: Hitler! Right! Stalin! Right! Nixon! Right! Mao! Right!
1: Our world wants and waits for saviors. Supermen who hold humanity helpless and unable to rebel. We are required to relinquish thinking for redemption. We are all traitors who work overtime against thought's liberty, shutter out new ideas, channel sewer slop into faucets and bathe babes in restrictions. We are traitors to the human race whose race is almost run, humorless and exhausted. We approach the finish line, a taut, strangling string strung across all lanes. Sideline judges watch for infractions, keepers sense a new world's record, and all are oblivious to the paradox. The finish is also the start. We are heartbroken traitors who wait in the wings for a cue that never comes, and we have memorized magical lines which will never be recited before the grand tribunal and the vast audience.

bunch of stuff happening, but let me start in a place. I always say this, let me start in a place you don't expect. But here I go. I'm going to start in a place you don't expect. Listen, things are coming at us really fast. I mean, I can't keep up and I do this full time. So if you are just like, feel like your head's going to explode, that is a reflection of just how intense the news is. And the fact that the news is so intense is a reflection of the fact that we're in an era when one form of the country, one form of a political system is dying, and a new one is rising to take its place. But we don't know what that new one's going to look like yet. So you're seeing a lot of, you're kind of watching stuff die, and you're seeing people putting forward their own ideas for what they want to see in the future. And those are divided pretty clearly between those of us who are trying to protect democracy. And we have lots of different ideas about that, but we're in the bucket of trying to protect democracy. And then we have the people who are trying to destroy democracy, either to set up a theocracy or to create sort of a new tech world. That's been the fight that's been going on now really for a long time, but especially since the 2024 election. And that's really what's, you know, all these different things that are happening are a reflection of that struggle going on right there. So when you're, you know, I'm reading your messages and, you know, and the things that you would like me to talk about, and it's everywhere, and you can feel the tension. I urge you to look through some of the messages that are on Facebook, for example, or on YouTube, and you can just sort of feel the tension. And what I would really urge you to do is take a deep breath and recognize that we are, I think it's 36 days out now from the midterm elections. We're putting a lot of weight on the midterms. But as I said, in 2024, the sun is going to come up the day after the midterms. So this is not, you know, a magic bullet on November 3rd or even January 3rd when the new House and Senate should be seated. This is part of a process. It's going to take us some time. So instead of thinking, oh my God, what's he done now? And so on. Take a deep breath and think about the first of all, what you want to see in the future. But second of all, how you can make a difference in those midterms. Obviously vote yourself, but make sure everybody you know is registered to vote. A lot of those deadlines are coming up in early October, is registered to vote and has a plan to vote. And what you may find, as I did, to my great surprise, quite frankly, I mean, think about knowing me and not voting and being close to me and not voting. But I discovered that people I'm pretty close to were not registered to vote. And that you know, it was just a question of asking. They were a little confused about how to do it, and have those conversations as, with as many people as you possibly can, because you're making assumptions that people are voting. If you had said to me that people that I knew weren't voting, I'd have said like, not a chance. I was wrong. So do that, but also talk to everybody about what's at stake in this election. Because we got to get the Republicans out of office, these particular Republicans out of office. And I'm going to add, for those of you who are here that can't see yourselves as Democrats, we also need to rebuild a healthy Republican Party. And that's on the other side of this moment that we're in. That's part of what's going to come out of, as I say, this choppy water in between the death of an old system and the birth of a new one. So don't let them ping pong you around. That's what they're trying to do, is to make you be like, look at that squirrel, look at that rabbit, look at, you know, and get more and more anxious. That's not the time to do this. Or this is not the time to do that. And at the same time, some of your concerns, for example, about what's going to happen in the voting in the midterms and so on, I promise you, you're not doing that alone. There are crackerjack lawyer, legal teams on it, attorneys general on it, lots of pushback against the Trump administration on the things that they are talking about doing, or the hints that they have given about stuff that they might do.

0: Trump really rode a long history of the Republican Party. And remember, Trump was a recent convert to the Republican Party. He was a Democrat before that. He's basically a salesman. And he rode a long history of the Republican Party kind of dangling in front of voters the idea of cutting back on black rights and cutting back on women's rights. It's actually two different groups of people that they were attracting that way. On the one hand, of course, it was the what we call the unreconstructed racists across the country, and on the other hand, it was the religious traditionalists, especially the evangelicals, who jump on the idea in the 1970s that they don't really like this whole sexual revolution, women have rights thing. But the trick to this was that those who were trying to get rid of business regulation and trying to get rid of taxes, essentially big business people, and you got to be clear, there's a difference here between like the established guys who have tons of money and the people who are trying to make it. They're coming up and want to break into some field or another, because those people who are trying to break in, the entrepreneurs, they desperately want regulation and they don't mind taxation either, because if there's a monopoly or if the big guys can get away with everything, the little guys can't get in. So the big businessmen wanted to get rid of regulation and get rid of taxes, and they looked to the racists and the misogynists to get those votes. And we actually have a wonderful quotation from somebody who creates a movement or creates an organization to bring those two groups together. And he literally says, they have the money, but we have the votes. But the thing about Trump is that the whole idea is that the Republicans kept saying, you know, you don't want that government that came in after World War II. It's not providing the kind of individualism, sort of that sort of cowboy individualism that will make America great and so on. But Americans could listen to that when they had the government that was put together after World War II that did things like made sure we had clean water and clean air and provided education and world-class medicine and world-class science and the many things that we had. But what Trump has done is he has torn all that up. He's getting rid of the government the same way that the Republicans talked about. He's really doing it. And in the process of that, the Republicans themselves, who simply wanted to get rid of regulation and taxes, and yeah, they wanted to cut back on social welfare programs, but they quite liked the idea of free trade, which always had some tariffs on it, but they quite liked that idea. They liked the rule of law because otherwise their money is not safe. They liked freedom of the seas because that facilitates trade. They liked that we had alliances. They liked NATO because they didn't like the idea of aggressive countries like Russia being able to take over other countries. And so when Trump tries to pull anything, as he is 100% going to do, they're not going to support him. The true believers are. But one of the ways that he has done as much damage as he has is that the Republicans, especially the Republican senators, have been along for the ride. And it does not appear like they are any longer going to give him anything he wants because there's nothing in it for them anymore. Right, he's a lame duck after the midterms. He can't produce anything for them. He can't. And right now, his endorsement is somebody actually from the Republican Party recently called it kryptonite. So that idea of, you know, him having this extraordinary power, it's really kind of crumbling around him. But when you think about that, you also recognize that the people around him are not stupid. They get that his power is crumbling. They can read the polls the same way everybody else does. And by the way, the polls look great for the Democrats, but you know, lots of stuff can happen between now and then. This needs to be a full court press the whole way.
1: Nancy's joining me because the message this evening is not my message, but ours. Despite our best efforts, shortages of marijuana are now being reported. From the early days of our administration, Nancy has been abusing marijuana on a daily basis, and her personal observations and efforts have given her such dramatic insights that I wanted her to share them with you.

If you think about the extraordinary stories that we are hearing coming out of the Washington, D.C., you are seeing people grabbing as much as they possibly can. You know, the idea of getting rid of protections under Title IX, which I'll probably not explain today, for LGBTQ plus people, the idea of getting rid of the process by which differently abled people are able to stay in their homes. Again, sort of a paperwork way to get rid of the idea of equal rights that have been established in this country since at least the 1970s. You think about the ways in which they are talking about making more restrictions against abortion, and the fact that when Mike Johnson, the Speaker of the House, talked about how much the Congress had gotten done, and everybody rolled their eyes because it's accomplished basically nothing. What it has done is it has put in place that right-wing religious stuff that people like Mike Johnson want. So what you're seeing in part is people grabbing as much as they possibly can as quickly as they can. And this is one of the reasons that, you know, it's worth watching what the administration talks about doing with Cuba, because it seems pretty clear that Marco Rubio, who actually had a pretty decent reputation before this Trump administration, is keen on getting some kind of overthrow of the government in Cuba, or so it appears. And this is one of the reasons he seems to have gone along with so much of Trump's craziness in foreign affairs, is because he quite likes that idea. And so I'm worried about that, but you're going to see more and more of this. You know, remember I kept saying it's going to get worse, and I will say it will continue to get worse, because you have these people who have no real competence trying to get as much as they can as quickly as they can. So another thing to watch is the idea that the people in the Trump administration really want to cut a deal with Putin's Russia. They really want real estate in Russia. And so they're essentially talking about bargaining away Ukraine's right to its own territory, which is established, of course, by the United Nations, in order to get some deals out of Putin's Russia. And this has been the hallmark, really, of the Trump administration, is grabbing real estate all over the country. So we're going to see more and more of that, and we're going to be more and more outraged. Now, you have asked a couple of questions about that. For example, somebody said, why can't states withhold federal taxes? And this actually is quite interesting. Think about how your federal taxes are collected. You know, the collection system for the federal taxation, it's not run by the states. It's run by the federal government. So it's not like a state can suddenly say, we're not going to hand this money over. The federal government has collected that money. And actually, that goes back to the Civil War, when there was a real push during the war for the first federal income taxes, especially, and other kinds of taxes to be collected by the states. And the Republicans actually during the war in the Congress said, no, we want the federal government to have control of that, because we want people to feel loyalty, not just to their states, but also to the United States government, which is on the line right now during the Civil War. So I actually think it's quite a good idea to say, we're not going to hand over any of our tax dollars while you're refusing to spend it on the states that are handing it in, like Illinois, like California, like New York, and so on. But just paperwork wise, it's not clear to me that it could be done. Obviously I could be wrong. I'm not somebody who works in the IRS, but I'm thinking that that's just systematically very, very difficult to do.

One of the things that I am trying to set up here with this idea that sort of one world is dying and a new one is being born is a lot of people have commented on how all of a sudden it feels like a political shift is happening really quickly. And people identified last week as the week where Republicans lost faith in Trump. And what I would say to that is I agree. And if you've been listening to me, you know that I often say, you know, that American history turns on a dime. And that's not to say that everything's going to be hunky-dory tomorrow. What that means is that there's this old saying that, you know, everybody hates change, right? Or almost everybody hates change. And there's this old saying that you resist change until it is more painful to stay where you are than it is to move forward. And when you make that decision, the decision happens pretty quickly. So there appear to be two major things that have made a lot of Republicans, supporters of the Trump administration, change their tune. And the first of those was identified by Maggie Haberman and Jonathan Swan, who are both New York Times journalists and just wrote this big book, which unfortunately I can't remember the name of right now, wrote this big book that talked about the early days of the second Trump administration. And they say, and I think this is absolutely right from what I've been watching, that a lot of MAGA Republicans lost faith in Trump and the Trump administration when they refused to release the Epstein files. Because remember, for a lot of people, especially the QAnon people, they voted for Trump because they thought that the Biden administration was hiding the Epstein files because, in their conspiracy theory, there were Democrats implicated in those files, including Bill Clinton. I'm not sure if Hillary Clinton was involved in that, but they really thought they were going to pull down not just major Democratic figures in the government, but also Hollywood, for example, which tends to be Democratic. The people there tend to be Democratic and so on. And this fed right into QAnon, which itself fed right into the idea of a number of evangelical Christians coming out of the 1970s and the 1980s, that the America is at war because until the civil rights movements of the 1950s, 1960s, and 1970s, they would argue that government in the United States was based on God, and that beginning with this revolution in civil rights, the government of the United States became based in humanity. And the things that you do that are good for humanity splinter society, and they make, you know, they let women have rights and they let Black people have rights. And rather than having the system where there is a hierarchy in which white men are in charge, which is, they would argue, biblical, there we have switched to this other system, and they really, really, really want to get rid of it. They really thought that this was going to bring down the people that they see as being humanists that are destroying American society. And they really, really, really thought that was going to happen. And Trump played with that all the time, right? He's going to let go of the Epstein files and so on, which was really interesting that he would do that, since we know the name it appears the name mentioned most frequently in the Epstein files is Donald Trump, right? So remember, Pam Bondi said she had the files were on her desk, she was going to release them, and then she made this big show of handing over those giant books of what were supposed to be the Epstein files, and then it turned out those had already been released, and then the Trump administration would not let them out, and finally Congress voted the Epstein Files Transparency Act, in which they said, hand those suckers over, and then the Department of Justice under Pam Bondi, but Todd Blanche was apparently running that, has refused to hand them over, and that is continues to be fought out in the courts, and the administration is basically just saying, nope. And that's actually not the way our system works. But what it has done is it has convinced a number of people who really saw Trump as somebody who was going to bring down what they consider the deep state, this dangerous group of people who were destroying America. They have suddenly begun to think that maybe he is part of it, to which my answer is, it's high time you figured that out, folks, because he pretty clearly is all over the Epstein files and is certainly taking our government and putting extraordinarily
high amounts of money in his pocket and in his family's pockets over it.

So that broke a number of people away from Trump. But then aside from absolutely everything else, and there, you know, there are plenty of people mad about ICE and so on. But the real thing that is breaking Trump supporters away from him is the price of diesel. And if you think about it, the diesel, remember, runs everything that goes to market. It runs a lot of trucks, gasoline do as well. It runs our big delivery trucks. It also runs all of our farm equipment. It runs all of our logging equipment. It runs all of our fishing equipment. And where do those people live? Rural America. Trump's backbone is rural America, and they're suffering under extraordinarily high diesel costs, which also make everything more expensive going to the grocery store. And it's a long way to get to the grocery store in rural areas. So that the fact that it is now so expensive to live in a rural area when you're a Trump supporter, you look at the cost of diesel, and he keeps trying to tell them that it's worth the war in Iran because there's Iran's not going to have a nuclear weapon. And I've actually heard someone

is Iran, but it's really the cost of diesel and the idea of this forever war. Those two things have badly, badly hurt him. And that suddenness, especially, well, it hasn't really been that sudden, but especially the cost of diesel skyrocketing as it is doing now, has been breaking people away from him. And that's got a whole bunch of downstream reactions. So I started this whole discursion here by saying that things seem to be changing very quickly. And what you're seeing is that once you have made that break, it's easier to stay on that break, to move more quickly. And there's another critical piece of that here too. And that's that it appears the Democrats have finally figured out that the Republicans are not playing the normal democracy game. This was where Biden screwed up. He really thought that if he demonstrated that democracy could work for everyone, remember all those investments he made in red states? And you know how much you know he helped the soybean farmers and all that. He really thought that they and the Republicans would come back to the table and would moderate again and become the Republican Party again. He said it again and again and again. Remember, bipartisan, and we're all in this together. If we work together, there's nothing I can quote it. If we work together, there's nothing America can't do, you know, again and again and again. But the Republicans were never playing that game. The Republicans were always playing the destroy the Democrats game. They wanted control of the American state to do what they wanted, to impose religious laws, to get rid of any restraints on business, and to recreate a hierarchy in which white men were on top. And that's not something you could bargain with the Democrats over. So they have really, since the George W. Bush administration, they have used the power of the federal government to destroy the Democrats. And the Democrats appear finally to have figured that out.

So if you are watching Democratic ads right now, instead of sort of saying, I'm for this policy or I'm for that policy, the Democratic ads are eye-popping. Accurate, by the way, accurate, but they're eye-popping. So Roger Marshall in Kansas, I believe, running for re-election as a senator, and he's the one who charged 18% annual interest rates on his OBGYN patients, his patients, his obstetric patients, and then when they couldn't pay, sued them and garnered their wages and their bank accounts. And many of them were arrested for not showing up to court dates. And he's made that distinction. But if you read about that, and of course, people can collect their debts however they do, but medical debts, especially in a county where people didn't have a lot of health insurance and they were the above average poverty rates, and you're a senator who is making sure they don't have health care, I mean, that's just seems to me outrageous. That's not playing really well. And the his opposition is running ads from some of the women who were arrested for one of them for a bill of $101. There's that one. There's a new one that just dropped from Sherrod Brown in Ohio, quoting the person he's running against, who was appointed to the senatorship by Mike DeWine, who's the governor of Ohio, a Republican named John Husted, in which he is sitting there talking to the camera about how, you know, people don't really understand money because they've lived on SNAP for so long, and they need to be taught basic things, and, you know, and the ad is a whole bunch of people watching this on their phones, and they are not kind. It is an incredibly hard-hitting, fabulous ad, because Houston, I mean, it doesn't misrepresent him at all. It uses his own words. And what was the other one that I saw today? I can't remember. But you're starting to see a change in the Democrats, and you're also starting to see this weakening of Republican support for Trump. And that means that Trump, who has made this party all about himself, can no longer help out the Republicans in office, who are now frantic. And they're making all these promises about trying to get out of Iran and trying to do this and trying to do that. And at the very least, you should read that as they just want to get reelected. I don't believe these last minute conversions. Some of them are real in our history. And I'm so sorry, but I'm going to do a little run here on Chester Arthur, who was a president. We always forget about Chet Arthur, Chester A. Arthur. He replaced James Garfield when Garfield was assassinated in 1881. And Chet Arthur had really no experience in an elected office. He was a collector of the Port of New York, which meant that it was basically a sinecure where he got the most money. It was the most valuable position in the United States government at the time, because you took a cut of the customs that came in, and he was at the head of the customs at the Port of New York. And he was basically just a man about town, and he basically loved the corruption, and he gets put on the ticket to try and, I'm not going to go into that, to try and buy New York. That's a different story. And he's working there with the guy who really does run New York, a guy named Roscoe Conkling. And Conkling believes he's the kingmaker in the country. And when Garfield's assassinated, because an office seeker wants a job, and Garfield was like, I'm not going to give you the job. And the guy was really unstable, by the way. Someday I'll tell you about all these people. But Arthur is really taken aback, because the guy shouts, I'm a stalwart, which is the part of the party that Arthur was from. And now Arthur is president, and he's really taken aback. And he kind of has a crisis. And Garfield takes a long time to die. That's itself interesting. But when Arthur does get into the presidency, Roscoe Conkling comes to him and he's like, yes, now we got it. We got the government. Let's take it out for a spin. And Chet Arthur says, no. He says, this isn't a game anymore. I am now the president of the United States, and I'm going to do what is good for the country. And what is truly shocking about this is it's Chester Arthur, who signs the law
that we're now fighting over in 1883 called the Civil Service Reform Act or the Pendleton Act, which says that political appointees no longer get to choose the people that they put in office just to make sure they get a paycheck, which is what Trump's trying to get rid of now, which is exactly the way that his political mentor, Roscoe Conkling, wanted to run the country. And Arthur said, no, we're not doing this. This is not the way the country should be. So anyway, all that to say, people do have true conversions, but in the case of these people, prove it is what I would say down the road.

Anyway, so in a moment like this, as I say, when people wake up, things change fast. And the comparison I always make is to the 1850s, when there had been a real movement of a new party called the Know Nothing Party, or the American Party, that was an anti-immigrant party. And after the Kansas-Nebraska Act of 1854, which makes it clear to Northerners that the elite Southern enslavers are going to take over the West, and once they take over the West, they'll work together with the Southerners to take over the whole country, the country turns on a dime. And all of a sudden, people are organizing all over the North. And interestingly enough, by 1856, those anti-immigrant people are coming into the Republican Party, because it turned out that most of them were not anti-immigrant. They were anti-slaveholders. And neither of the parties were standing against slaveholders. So once they had a different avenue in, they went into the Republican Party. And the Republican Party in 56, one of the things it puts in its platform is a plank supporting immigration. And the same people who were against it several years before were suddenly for it. It turned out what they were against were the people in power. And what I feel like we're seeing now is this incredibly quick political shift that we don't know where it's going. And with luck, it'll go in that same direction, but it could also go in the direction of the tech people, for example, who truly don't have no faith in democracy, because they don't want regulations. They think that the idea of making the playing field level for people of color and for women means that they are not able to amass the kinds of fortunes they need to do things like Seastead, as Peter Thiel used to talk about, or to go to Mars the way Elon Musk talks about, because he wants to, he believes that this is the way we achieve interplanetary travel and so on, and that we need to amass the money that we have in the world, but certainly in the United States, into people's hands like his, and take it into new directions that the vast majority of us will can't envision, and are simply left behind with that. And I got to say, I got this much patience with that, because we heard the same thing in the late 19th century during the Gilded Age about how it was important to amass money in the hands of a very few people, because they were the only ones who could use it to save the world. I mean, this is like, I don't know, oligarchy 101. So that's the direction that we could go as well. And that brings me to something else you asked about. What's going on with AI? A lot of things going on with AI here, and I'm not going to talk about the overcapitalization of it right now. But today at the White House, Trump and a number of AI leaders wrote what they said was, was a morally binding accord so that AI would police itself from now on. And Trump's argument for why that's going to work out just, you know, aces is because they have a direct interest in making sure that they don't do something crazy because they could get sued for it. So they have a direct interest in that. And I would point out here that that is the same argument for getting rid of regulations on, say, food inspections. And how's that working out for us now that Trump is getting rid of all that? And you think of something like the lettuce producers, and I'm afraid I don't remember who they were, but the lettuce producers who should have been policing their lettuce production and were not. And we had that cyclospora all over the country. And if you think about their long-term interest, it was in their interests to have the lettuce be healthy because people would continue to buy it. Now it's going to take a long time for people to want to buy lettuce again. I promise you, I'm not doing it except, you know, from locally. And that is exactly the argument that they are making now for AI, that they don't need to be regulated because they have an interest in doing it themselves. And like I say, that doesn't work out very well. It never has. This is how we got regulation in the first place in the early 20th century, because of the adulteration of milk, for example, with chalk and formaldehyde, and nobody knew what went into sausages, and the reuse of old meat, and just the painting of candies with lead paint and things like that, because people look for the short term
or some people, not all of them, by the way, I do get very frustrated. We have to have these rules for the ones who are looking for that short-term profit and who are unscrupulous. And that's not a lot of people, but they ruin it for everybody else.

Why does Trump care so much about AI? I think he cares about it for two reasons. He is heavily invested in it, as are his sons, in the companies that are doing it and in the data centers, for example. But also, he has been spending money like water and doing incredibly stupid things with the economy, as you know. And he has run the debt, the national debt, up over $40 trillion, which is really high. And he appears to think that AI will create such a boom of the economy that it will create such wealth that we will be able to pay that debt off simply through the lower taxes that he has put in place, which is the argument, has been the Republicans' argument since the 1980s. And it didn't work. I mean, in the 1990s, under Bill Clinton, President Bill Clinton, who was a Democrat, in fact, we had a budget surplus. And he accomplished that partly by raising taxes, as did George H.W. Bush before him, but also because that was the peak years of the baby boomers, and we were really productive. And we had the dot-com boom at the same time. And those three things coming together created this really booming economy. But the boomers are now no longer at their at their peak. We're now on the downhill slide and are not going to be contributing that way to the economy. And there are just fewer people behind us. So that's not going to happen again. That's why he cares about AI. The other thing that I didn't mention is, in terms of stuff that they're grabbing as much of it as they can, is Russell Vought of the Office of Management and Budget has announced he is clawing back $180 million, almost $1 billion of money that Congress appropriated to do things for the American people, and especially for people of color. And those, they're simply saying they're not going to spend them, which is illegal. But he just doesn't feel like it's going to get challenged. And this is at least until, at least for a while, it's going to work its way through the courts. And this is another way to grab what he wanted for Project 2025. All right. So now I want to end up with one place about, you know, the political shift is happening fast and so on. And you're all sitting there wondering, why is she not talking about what happened today at the Senate Judiciary Committee? And that's because I wanted to do all that to build up to that. And that's that there's two things that really interest me about what happened at the Senate Judiciary Committee today. Maybe more, but two anyway. The first is, why did the Republicans call special counsel Jack Smith to come in and testify less than 40 days before the midterm elections? Why would you dredge up Trump's attempt to overturn the 2020 presidential election and his retention of classified documents after he left office in 2021? Why would you do that? I mean, think about it. And there's a couple of reasons I can think of, but one of them is that they're trying to shore up their base, you know, giving them something so they can go forward and try and, you know, rev them back up again by blaming Jack Smith for, you know, all sorts of things. I'll talk about that in a minute. Two, maybe you're just trying to curry favor with the boss. And three, maybe you are trying to position yourself to pick up voters on the other side of the midterms for yourself, or to pick up a bigger position for yourself on the other side of the midterms. So, and maybe four, you didn't think anybody was going to be watching on a Tuesday at 9 o'clock in the morning or whenever time it was. But so what happens, let me give you the setup here. Chuck Grassley today was in charge of the Senate Judiciary Committee, and he is in charge of the Senate Judiciary Committee. He's 93 years old, by the way, and he is expecting that his grandson will be appointed to replace him when he continues. I mean, he expects to die in office. And here's a newsflash, that's actually not supposed to be the way it works. But Grassley swore in Jack Smith, you know, swore him in to testify. And it's not a court of law, it's the Senate. But the senators themselves, and this is true in the House as well, cannot be prosecuted either civilly or criminally for anything they say in Congress.
and as part of their congressional duties. There's some guardrails around that when you get out into the legal cases. But why do I mention that? Because Smith couldn't lie. And I've talked to you about this a lot, right? The Republicans say all this stuff in front of the cameras, but then in a court of law, they won't say it. And Rudy Giuliani was all over this. You know, here's my people testifying to the fact they saw blah, blah, blah. And then when they have to say it in court, they won't produce it. And that's what happened after the 2020 presidential election. The 60 lawsuits that the administration or its supporters filed in that challenging that outcome, they lost all of them except one, lost or they were dismissed except one, and that was a procedural one that didn't change the outcome of the vote in Pennsylvania, because they can't. It's all for the cameras. It's not reality, and this is the image reality thing that I find so fascinating. So the reason I mention that is because Jack Smith is sworn in. The senators are not.

they kept saying, "You went to an Atlanta Hawks game." And he kept saying, "No, I never went to Atlanta in that period." And they're like, "We have proof." Well, then as the questioning went on and people checked, it turned out, and he was with this, that in fact, on February 3rd, he had been to an Iowa game against Maryland in Maryland because Caitlin Clark was playing and she was at the University of Iowa. The name of the University of Iowa basketball team is the Hawkeyes. So they had said that he had been at an Atlanta Hawks game. In fact, he was at a Hawkeyes game. And Schmidt went on to impugn his honesty, to say he had perjured himself, and to call him an offensive word. And he just doubled down on that. And it's all over the news tonight as a mistake. Other people are saying he fell flat on his face and so on. But I would like to suggest that that was deliberate, that he knew what he was doing. And the reason that I would like to suggest that is if you had incriminating evidence like that, why would you show it and then put it down so quickly somebody couldn't see it? You would hold it up for the cameras, right? Cameras did get a piece of it and it did get a picture of it. And although it had apparently the Atlanta stadium on it and a picture of Fonnie Willis, the text messages were not Smith's text messages. They were somebody apparently working for him who said, "Does he have the tickets for tonight? Did you get him the tickets for tonight?" And those what they wrote pertained to the numbering system in Maryland. Atlanta has a different numbering system, so it just I mean it's pretty clear. But then Schmidt went on right-wing media. And I really want to call attention to that because people are talking about how he doubled down on it and he showed up on right-wing media, but I want to be really clear. When you're going on a podcast or you're going on a television show or especially a pod, I mean the podcast world for sure. I'm not sure he went on TV to talk about this. It's booked days in advance. It's not like, somebody calls me up at 2 o'clock in the afternoon and says, "Hey, let's go live." I mean, it just doesn't, it really just doesn't happen. And even before this thing transpired, some major people had tweeted that he had done this great thing. And what that says to me is that, first of all, the MAGA Republicans have nothing. They are literally trying to invent conspiracy theories. And of course, Trump loves conspiracy theories, but they are literally trying to recreate this idea that standing for the rule of law, as Jack Smith is very clear he was doing, is somehow a way simply to prosecute Trump. And this really doubling down on a conspiracy theory that they had to know was fake, or else they're too stupid to be in Congress. And to put it out on socials the way they did, and immediately after it, as I say, Schmidt appeared on a podcast where he certainly implied that, he had come out of it looking fine, that in fact, my job was to ask questions, and there he was squirming, and that's certainly the way that it got interpreted on those right-wing podcasts. But it just says to me, in terms of the way politics is going forward, that they just don't have anything right now. And the attempt to create this conspiracy theory, in this way, with the flashing the card and all that, I do think it's going to play. I know people with whom it's going to play, but I sort of feel like as this tide feels like it's turning, and mind you, I've been saying the tide's been turning for a very long time, and I've been wrong for a very long time. So maybe it's not turning now either. But I have a hard time thinking that people are going to be looking at the fact that their hospitals are closing, diesel is through the roof, gasoline is through the roof. We're losing our health care. We're polluting like nobody's business. I have a hard time looking at that and thinking people are going to say, "Yeah, that's right. Let's go after Special Counsel Jack Smith," whom honestly I haven't thought about in years, right? So I think that's a
a piece of the a piece that's moving now, one of the pieces that's moving here. And tonight just seemed like such a snapshot, or today seemed like such a snapshot.

0: Melissa.
1: Hi, Angela. What's up?
0: What's up? Did you see this?
1: Yeah, I saw it.
0: Well?
1: Well, what?
0: Well, what are you going to do about it?
1: Nothing.
0: Nothing? Why the hell not?
1: Because it has nothing to do with us.
0: Then how come it ended up on my desk?
1: Well, you look at the date.
0: 20... Oh, that was 3 days ago.
1: Exactly.
0: Oh, great. Then it has nothing to do with us.
1: Feeling better now?
0: Well, you know, after last week...
1: I know, but you really shouldn't get upset about that kind of stuff. Shit happens.
0: But last week, that was serious, Mel.
1: My name is Melissa. Got that? I don't like it shortened.
0: Didn't mean to offend you, Mel. Alyssa, just kind of get the habit here after a while. You know, everybody shortens everything.
1: I noticed. I do it too for technical stuff, but I think a name has a right to be treated differently. You let people call you Ange?
0: Nobody's ever done that.
1: If they did, what would you think?
0: Nobody's ever done it. I don't know.
1: Well, if they did?
0: How should I know? Nobody ever did.
1: Can't you use your imagination?
0: Not for stuff like that. Hey, did you meet the new guy?
1: Zebulon?
0: Yeah. Now, wouldn't you want to be called Zeb, for instance, instead of a long and strange name like Zebulon?
1: I don't know. Why didn't you ask him? Here he comes now.
0: What? Oh, no. I gotta check on something. Talk to you later.
2: Hey, Melissa. Where did Angelo go in such a hurry?
1: He's got something to check up on.
2: Did you see the new pictures?
1: From Kids 379?
2: Yeah, they just came in.
1: I'll call them up on my screen when I get back to my office.
2: Oh, I have them here on my pad.
1: Oh, well then, let me see them.
2: See her there? What she has in her hand?
1: Can you zoom in on it? Oh my god.
2: Yeah, amazing, isn't it?
1: Wait till Una sees these, she'll flip.
2: I was on my way to her now.
1: Well, you go ahead. I have to check on that Petrovsky woman. See if she's still on medication or not.
2: All right. See you later.
3: What happened?
1: Angela thought we were going on crisis alert.
3: You're kidding.
1: No, he came out waving this piece of pink paper in my face, his eyes bugging out behind those thick glasses of his.
3: Was it last week's thing?
1: Yeah, but I heard there's something heating up.
3: Oh, I bet it's 379.
1: Right. How'd you guess?
3: No guessing to be done there. She's coming back today, right?
1: Yeah, she said she wants to pick up her clothes.
3: You know what she really wants, don't you?
1: Of course. She wants to test the waters. She wants to see if he'll take her back one more time.
3: Anybody got an eye on him?
1: Angela was supposed to be doing that.
3: Why, you better get behind Angelo and make sure he isn't getting distracted. Seems he recently hooked up with an old school girlfriend or something.
1: Yeah, he mentioned something. That guy and his obsessions. Remember the ballerina thing?
3: Yeah, that was funny. Poor guy. You'd think he would have learned by now.
1: You mean because he's so old and ugly?
3: No. You think he would have learned by now that it is almost impossible to maintain a steady relationship in this kind of job. It just sucks the life out of you.
1: Don't make me think about that now, Una, please. We have 379 this week, and you know it's going to be a toughie.
3: See what I mean? When's the last time you can remember spending an intensive night talking to your boyfriend instead of some semi-stranger you have befriended for one reason or another and are now stuck with because the friend-in-need contract has kicked in and you have no choice but to fulfill it?
1: Una, you're stressing again. I'll go talk with Angelo, see where he's at with 379. You take 5 in the chill room. I think I saw Zeb going toward it.
3: He insists on people calling him Zebulon. Just like you insist on Melissa.
1: It's because Mel sounds so masculine. Anyway, helps maintain a certain distance.
3: Well, I can't do much about Una, can I?
1: Would be strange if people started calling you Ooh.
3: Thanks, Mel. See you later.
1: Right, Ooh.
0: Hello, Zebulon.
2: Angelo, how are you? Need to chill?
0: I thought we had a crisis alert, but it turned out to be something from last week.
2: You drink that stuff?
0: Yeah, sometimes. I mean, not always. In fact, hardly ever. Actually, this is only the second time.
2: Well, that's good.
0: It is?
2: Yeah.
0: Why, Zebulon?
2: Why?
0: Yeah. Why is it good? I don't even remember what it was that we were talking about. What's supposed to be good anymore? Bad? I don't know.
2: Well, the poison in your cup. It's now in your hand.
0: Poison?
2: Well, I'll check out the ingredients.
0: Where?
2: There. See that? Those bastards are putting chemicals in there. We don't even know what they are. Could be medication, like they write in the pamphlets. Could just be something to make us older faster.
0: Hey, Zebulon, slow down, buddy. This is the chill room. Why don't you go over and lie down on the massage table for a while? You are stressed out.
2: Gee, Angelo, you don't know what it's been like working that Singer case.
0: Oh, you mean 921 over in Bellevue?
2: You hear about it?
0: Of course. Everybody was talking about it.
2: I was over there almost 24/7 for 3 weeks. And it was Christmas. Two kids, an angry husband, a boyfriend who won't let go. And on top of it all, a car accident that involves an ex-husband and the boyfriend who were driving together to pick up the kids from school.
0: Sounds like a tough one. Did you get debriefed in counseling afterwards?
2: Yeah, sure. Yeah, sure.
0: You think it might have made a trauma resonance thing with you somehow? Have any issues like that in your background?
2: Hey, this is the chill room. You trying to counsel me in here?
0: Okay, then go get a massage, Zebulon. I think you need one.
2: Yeah. Yeah, I think you're right. See you later.
0: Have you been assigned to 379?
2: Yep. I got some stills on my pad. Want to see him?
0: Oh, not in here, please.
2: Oh, yeah. Yeah, I forgot. Guess I really do need that massage. Later.
0: Yeah.
3: Hey, Angelo. Need to chill?
0: Yeah. You too, Una. It's so nice to say your name.
3: I'd feel better if you said, it's nice to see you.
0: Well, it is nice to see you, but it's equally nice to say your name.
3: You should change your glasses, Angelo.
0: Huh? What brought that on?
3: Nothing. Forget it.
0: What's wrong with my glasses?
3: Nothing at all.
0: I know this is the chill room, but I think you have to tell me so that I can get back to a balanced state of emotions. Think of it as work-related therapy.
3: How old are you, Angelo?
0: It says right here on my badge, date of birth. Can you read that?
3: Yeah. Okay, so, how should I put it? A man of your age...
0: You think I'm old?
3: Not too old, no, but a man of... your age?
0: Does that mean you think I'll be too old pretty soon?
3: Angelo, what I'm trying to tell you is that a man of your age shouldn't be wearing lilac-colored frames on his glasses. The lenses are round and rather thick, and the effect is that your eyes look a little like the eyes of a frog. Sorry about that, but there you go.
0: Ah, I see.
3: I didn't want to hurt your feelings, Angelo, but...
0: Oh, no. You didn't hurt my feelings. Not at all. Very interesting observation, actually. But could you tell me something? Is it the round shape or the lilac-colored frame that is most distasteful to you?
3: You know what, Angelo? Tell me. What are you doing next Saturday?
0: Well, if there's no crisis...
3: You have Saturday off, right?
0: Well, normally...
3: Not normally. Everybody gets Saturday off. It's our day, Angelo. You forget?
0: Oh, you're right. I had totally forgotten.
3: So, tell you what. We meet on Saturday at gate 12. That's halfway between your place and mine. Let's say after breakfast at 8:30. And I'll take you to the shops and we can look at new glasses for you. Maybe even contact lenses.
0: Contact lenses? I never thought of that.
3: It would make you look younger.
0: You mean if I take off my glasses like this, I look younger?
3: Yes, you do.
1: Well, if it isn't young Mr. Angelo.
0: Who is that? Oh, it's you. Hello, Melissa. I didn't recognize you. Una was just telling me I might be able to get contact lenses.
1: Sounds like fun, Angelo, but right now we have a crisis. Come on, time to move. Where's Zeb?
0: Zebulon.
1: Yeah, where is he?
0: I think he went to get a massage. He really needed one. He was so tight.
1: We all are. God, I can't wait till Saturday when we finally have our day. Zebulon?
3: There goes the chill I was planning to have.
0: Come on, 5 more days.
3: If we can make it through 5 days of 379, we will qualify as heroes.
0: I think we qualified for that a long time ago.
2: Check out the monitors, please, Melissa. Her heart rate is climbing.
1: She has her head in the closet. Looks like she found something.
2: Heart rate increasing.
1: Some photographs. Wait, let me zoom in on them.
2: Damn, she's losing her breathing control. She's going to have an attack.
1: I'm on it.
2: Heart rate decreasing. Breathing is back in control. What did you administer?
1: Neuralin, 1 hit.
2: A whole hit? That's a lot. We don't want her to collapse.
1: Hey, Zebulon, this is a 379 female. Didn't you read her physical?
2: Sure, but even an addict...
1: She's not an addict. You didn't read the physical report, did you?
2: I skimmed through it.
1: Don't worry about it. Just watch her pulse and breathing. The male isn't on the premises. Those pictures were of the two of them, naked on some rocks. Looks like they played nudist at one time.
2: What people do when they're together. Wonder if she regrets it now.
1: You saw her heartbeat reaction. What does that tell you?
2: I'm not here to do analysis, Melissa. This is purely an observational job. If they ask me in debriefing for my opinions, I'll be glad to give them to them. But not here. We're not obliged to...
1: Look, Zebulon. Without trying...

0: Miles leaving his place of work.
1: Angelo here.
0: 379 Miles leaving work.
1: I'm on it.
0: We better watch the female to see if she needs to be cleared out in an emergency scenario.
2: Heartbeat steady, breathing steady.
0: She's packing her suitcase with clothes. Should be finished in a few minutes if all goes well.
2: Let's hope it does.
0: Let's hope it does.
3: I've got his pulse and breathing steady. Nothing unusual.
4: Looks like he's heading for his training center. It's in section 7. He just entered 7, and now he's heading down Jeb's walk.
3: Pulse is climbing slightly. He's exerting himself. Any obstacles?
4: Not that I can see. He's stopped to look at some magazines. He's entering the shop.
3: I have a jumping pulse rate and... Hey!
4: What is it?
3: Interrupted signal. No data stream.
4: Uh-oh, I can't find him inside the shop. But it's so small, he can't be hiding.
3: Ugh, I think we have an absconder.
4: An absconder? No!
3: Can you locate him on screen?
4: No, he's gone.
3: Tracking system chip has been deactivated. What shop did he go into?
4: Mitsuma Magazine, Section 12, Jeb's Walk, number 44.
3: There is no such place, Angelo.
4: That can't be.
3: We have to send someone in for a personal premises check, Angelo.
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5: 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Further instructions?
3: Send a walker in there to check for a trail.
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4: I'm gonna get something to eat. Nothing else we can do right now.
3: Go ahead. I'm going to process some data and then I'll join you in the chill room. I wonder how Zebulon and Melissa are doing.
2: Female pulse regular, breathing regular.
0: Her cell phone's ringing. She's answering.
2: Pulse rise, breathing speed increase.
0: I can't get voice transmission.
2: Pulse rising.
0: Transmission breakdown, no picture.
2: Well, I'm still getting pulse and breath. Oh, well, I was getting pulse and breath readings. They're all gone now.
0: Don't tell me she's going to be an absconder.
2: It's not in her profile. She's a power seeker.
0: Good analysis, Zeb. You, Lon.
2: I'm trying to be cooperative.
0: And you're doing a great job. Let's get in touch with Una and Angelo.
2: I've got an incoming. Zebulon.
1: The male, 379, is absconded, disappeared from the screen and the tabs.
2: Female has done the same.
0: Hi, Angelo.
1: Hi, Melissa.
0: We're gonna have to walk the halls on this one.
1: Right. How about we meet in the chill room in, say, 5 minutes?
0: Fine with me.
2: Yeah, me too.
1: See you there.
0: Let's compile the data and send it on to central filing before we leave.
2: Good idea. Can I ask you something personal, Melissa?
0: Depends.
2: Well, personal about the job.
0: What?
2: Do you like the job?
0: Crisis management? Pays the bills, doesn't it?
2: Yeah, sure. But besides that, like, do you really like it?
0: Sure I like it. I wouldn't be doing it if I didn't like it.
2: But don't you think it's intrusive?
0: Yes, it's intrusive. We mess ourselves directly into people's lives. We get our hands dirty, as it were. Sometimes we get them really dirty, but... Really, Zebulon, if you start looking at it as a job, then it'll get old real fast.
2: You're right. Well, on one hand, it is a job. On the other hand, I wouldn't be able to do it if I didn't feel anything for the people.
0: Empathy.
2: I know that, Melissa.
0: I know you do, Zebulon.
2: May I ask you another personal question?
0: I don't know.
2: Do you... have a partner?
0: Zebulon, that is the first question every new team member asks. No, I don't. Do you?
2: No. I did. Two, in fact. But, you know.
0: Did they work in CM?
2: No. Are you kidding? I wanted to come home to normality.
0: and they wanted to come home to exciting stories about

0: people on the edge of breaking down.
1: You know that?
0: I think we've all been through that. Una has a great story about a guy who actually recorded her stories, secretly, and then streamed them onto the web. Luckily, bleeped out names and personal information. She freaked.
1: Mine weren't that bad. Just wanting to hear the blood and guts, but not interested in the deep analysis or the profiling data, you know?
0: Hey, we're freaks.
1: I'm beginning to realize that.
0: Come on, let's go to the chill room. I think it's going to be a long night.
2: Why do they keep feeding street noises into the sound system? We haven't had street traffic in 3 generations.
0: They say it keeps people awake and aware.
2: I just tune it out most of the time.
0: Where did Zebulon disappear to?
2: He and Angela went down to Section 12 to check out Jeb's walk number 44 in person.
0: Sherlock and Dr. Watson?
2: You know what? They actually do look a little like that. Zebulon is tall and thin and has that long-legged bird look.
0: Flamingos.
2: And Angela looks like a frog.
0: A kind of waddling walrus type of frog.
2: We are being very nasty.
0: You're right.
2: Should we do a foot patrol, too?
0: Okay. I'll get Zeb on my pad and see where they are. Maybe we can make a grid sweep.
2: Ah, good idea. Here, give me your cup. I'll throw it away.
3: Did you see how it was done?
1: The oldest surveillance camera trick in the world. Splice line to a video loop, walk through the doorway, rip off your body sensors and zip. You're gone.
3: Think we should have tried to follow the trail in the back corridors?
1: The ones that aren't camered and maintained with the lights and stuff? Are you kidding? That's for the cowboys.
3: Oh, you mean the absconder search party?
1: Yeah, the ASPs, as they're also known. We just used to call them the cowboys.
3: Because of the ropes?
1: And the stars.
3: Those are martial arts weapons.
1: Yeah, I know. But since they wear them stuck in their plastic headgear like that, well, we called them cowboys.
0: A double abscond. Can you believe it?
2: Hi, Zebulon. Hi, Angelo.
1: Well, looks like we're going to have a little time to enjoy getting ready for our day.
0: I'm going to go to the spa.
2: I'm taking Angelo to find some new eyewear. Maybe even contact lenses.
1: Melissa, would you maybe like some company at the spa? I really need to unwind. The stress lately.
0: Don't say another word. Of course you can join me. Here's the link. You can book now and we can have a tandem massage.
1: Cool.
2: And I'll get you looking years younger, Angelo. That girl you've connected with lately?
3: Oh, you mean Cecilia.
2: Cecilia. That's a nice name.
3: We went to school together once upon a time.
2: Melissa told me something.
0: No, I didn't.
3: It's okay. It doesn't need to be a secret.
0: Well, I'm due for some counseling and then a sauna and home. See you our day if there aren't any crisis moments before then.
1: Buzz me, or should I buzz you?
0: I'll buzz you. Bye, everyone.
4: Bye, Melissa.
1: Well then, have a good week.
2: All right, Zebulon. Bye.
1: Goodbye.
3: Yeah, goodbye.
2: So, Angelo, looks like we survived another day in crisis management.
3: Now, how many years younger do you think I'll look if I get contact lenses?
2: 5. No. 10? Hey, 11. 11 and a half.

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3: 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And now, today's episode.
4: Hey everybody, welcome to another episode of Tectonic. My name is Mark Hurst, I'll be your host for the next hour. Thanks so much for joining. I've got an expulsion of rage to bring to you today, but I hope it's somewhat, if not cathartic, at least a little bit entertaining. The name of the show is Let's All Ridicule AI. But I mean that. I'm going to ridicule AI. I'm going to play some audio of some other people ridiculing AI, including some people who you might not expect to be the ones ridiculing AI, but they're going to be included. And I invite you to join in as well. If you can think of some way to ridicule AI from where you're sitting or standing or driving or walking or wherever you are, please join in. As I said, the title of the show is Let's All Ridicule AI. Because we're at a point, friends, where the rhetoric and the outsized claims about AI, what it is and what it can do and what it's going to bring us, are so unbelievably insane that really, the only rational response, the only reasonable response, is to bring it back at them in the form of ridicule. I mean, we can't talk sense into this kind of conversation. Ridicule is, as I said, it's cathartic. It makes you feel better when you let go of some of this rage in this form. And I'm going to play you some examples, and I'm hoping that this will inspire you to ridicule AI in your own ways. And I want to say at the outset, someone's probably sitting out there saying, "Boy, this guy hates AI. What are you against all AI? What are you? You're anti all technology or something?" First time listening to the show? No, that is not my attitude at all. I don't think it is. And in fact, I already did an episode not that long ago. Called When Is It Okay to Use AI? I did a whole show about how I use AI on occasion and how other people choose to use AI. And the basic message was, if you find it super helpful for you, I'm not judging. You know, you make your own decisions with technology. I'm making my own decisions. And I have found some very limited use cases for AI in its present form that I'll use occasionally, but it really has nothing to do with the bananas claims that are made about what's happening in this technology. That these companies, AI companies and big tech companies, have now bolted onto our economy. Basically, the entire global economy revolves around the fortunes of eight dudes on the West Coast. I'm talking outside the Chinese and Russian internets, I guess. But for those within the thrall of the American imperial economy and AI economy, it's those same eight dudes making these claims and trying to keep the bubble continually inflated. And that's what I want to puncture. I mean, whenever there's someone or something that has a grossly inflated sense of importance to the world, they're just crying out for that giant gas bag to be punctured. And that's what we're going to be doing today. If you want links to the various audio files or some videos I'm taking audio from, that I'm going to be playing, go to the Tectonic website. It's tectonic.fm, T-E-C-H, tonic.fm. And again, the name of the show is Let's All Ridicule AI. Why don't we start with one? This is from some account. I could have looked up her name, possibly. I don't know, but I think her account is called Worst Girlfriend. And she did this good impression. It's less than a minute of the AI companies. When people ask, can we see exactly what it is that you're claiming can do all of these things? And they never want anyone to look behind the curtain. And so this is how Worst Girlfriend puts it.
5: It's evil. No, you can't see it. It's not ready. But when it is, it's gonna kill everybody. They have more money. Smarter than anybody I've ever met. Like, even my mom. You can't even comprehend what it can do with its cunning mind. It could, I don't know, persuade a scientist to make a mega bacteria or something? I don't know.
6: Does that sound like a believable way that it's gonna kill us, or should I come up with something else?
5: It could do something so fucked up, like, I don't even know. No, you can't see it. I already told you. It's so evil that we need to regulate it. Yeah, we need to regulate it because it's so evil. We don't need the government to bail us out or anything. We're gonna make good on our investment promises after the government gets involved and makes it so we don't have to do that anymore. But don't. Just trust me, dude. You don't want to see it, so stop asking.
4: Yeah, so stop asking if you can see it. And the video, I think, well explains or well exhibits this crazy disjunction between the rhetoric of the benefits and the risks. And so the same guys, the same AI oligarchs will say, oh, well, my pedum, that is to say, my probability that AI is going to kill us all, I think is about 15%, as though they're making some oracles of wisdom that they're handing down to the rest of us, when of course that means absolutely nothing. But they go in the media and they say very seriously that this technology that they have may kill us all. At the same time, they're saying things like, but also it's going to cure cancer. You know, it could kill us all, or it could cure cancer. In fact, it's going to cure cancer, and no joke, some of the oligarchs are making this claim, it's going to solve climate change. And you have to look at some of these claims, like the climate change claim, really. So first, it may kill us all. But second, it's going to solve climate change. So already this makes no sense whatsoever. But if we can just dig into that second claim, this is going to solve climate change. In order to solve climate change, you're installing thousands of data centers around the country and around the world that are sucking down the groundwater, the electricity, and where power grids don't have enough power, you're plugging in gas turbines that are polluting the air, often in vulnerable neighborhoods, leading to higher rates of asthma and cancer. But yes, explain to me how that cures disease, and how all of the pollution and the incredibly large carbon footprint are solving climate change. Please explain. These guys, either they have no idea what they're talking about, or they are maliciously lying to us, or maybe a little of both, I'm not sure. But that makes it all the more interesting when every couple of months you hear this whistleblower, someone leaves one of these AI companies and they say, I just can't take it anymore, because they're doing things, again, like the audio we just heard. I can't tell you what it is, but it's so evil and we're all going to die. And I saw things that you wouldn't want to see. And so I had to leave my job because I'm so noble. And I thought Vinnie Thomas did a really good job of ridiculing that particular whistleblower's speech. Here is Vinnie Thomas.
7: Hello, my name is Vinnie Thomas, and I just quit my job at the Boiling People Alive factory after it became abundantly clear that this technology could be used to boil people alive. I spent over 5 years as a product designer at the Boiling People Alive factory. I designed the big pots that we would use to boil people alive. However, as I was developing the big pots, it became abundantly clear that they could be used to boil people alive. In fact, I would say there is a greater than 10% chance that we will all fit in the big pots I designed and will be boiled alive. And I just wanted to get on here and let you all know that ultimately, if someone doesn't get in there and start drilling holes in the pots, we're all gonna be soup. Our CEO is a strange gay man.
4: Okay, so that was Vinnie Thomas, an ex-employee of the Boiling People Alive factory, and I thought that communicated it well. Someone has made his or her career at one of these giant AI companies, been paid very, very well, and they come out and they say, you'll never guess what I discovered. This company is unethical. And you have to look at that and you go, was that not clear? Did you not read any news stories? You didn't read any articles. You didn't read any profiles of the leadership or the past behavior, the track record of this company. You didn't read any books criticizing, you know, books by authors who are not in the pay of these companies, who are actually telling the truth about what's happening. You weren't informed about any of this before you went and accepted the job at the Boiling People Alive factory. And now you want us to think it was a surprise at the Boiling People Alive factory that they were actually, they might boil people alive. Anyway, you heard the story. There are other companies, of course. It's not just the AI companies that are getting in on the AI boom. There are also defense contractors. And let me just say, first of all, that much of Silicon Valley is turning into defense contractors, making AI-enabled systems of drones and weapon systems and supply chain management and who knows what else. AI is through everything. And of course, it goes to defense because that's where the biggest budgets are. And so one of the defense contractors that's been around for a long time is Lockheed Martin. And a guy named Robert Pins put together this helpful advertisement by Lockheed Martin about their activity. Why don't you take a listen to this?
8: Here at Lockheed Martin, we're always looking toward the future. But with the growing threat of climate change, that future is far from guaranteed. That's why we're teaming up with Raytheon, Northrop Grumman, Palantir, and countless other industry leaders to reduce carbon emissions worldwide. Together, we are the Environmental Vanguard Initiative League. We'll combat anthropogenic climate change by targeting and eliminating its source. With our advanced military technology, we'll track carbon footprints, leading to carbon capture and eventual carbon torture and carbon execution. Despite using our best technologies, like Peacekeeper missiles, Gentle Reminder tactical warheads, or community outreach airstrikes, modern warfare itself produces emissions. That's why we at EVIL promise to plant one tree for every Geneva Convention violation. Now that's a lot of trees. We'll also prioritize working with developing nations and impoverished communities. To the minority communities around the world, let it be known that we see you. Primarily with thermal imaging, we're proud of the future we're building, but we know our past has raised some questions. You may have heard that our technology directly causes civilian harm, that we profit from war, or that we disregard human rights. And to that we say, pretty cool, huh? Lockheed Martin. Sometimes you need to see red to go green.
4: All right. Thank you, Robert Pins, for that ad from Lockheed Martin. And I guess you caught that the consortium that they're so proudly a part of has the acronym EVIL. And my favorite line in that was to the vulnerable, I forget the exact wording, but it's something like, to the vulnerable populations around the world, we want you to know we see you, primarily through thermal imaging. And that just shows you and reminds you that the defense contractors and the AI companies, they are building all of this on a foundation of surveillance. Not simply with the goal of being creepy. I've said this before, the reason for surveillance is control. And whether you are building a defense system, you know, some drone swarm or some other military platform, or if you're designing some other kind of government system or some corporate addictive social media app, all of it depends on control, the control of the users, the citizens, the populations that you're deploying this platform towards. And so that's why anytime I see a new AI platform rolled out, I always look for, where's the surveillance?
3: because there has to be a surveillance layer somewhere. And I have a few examples of this. I may pick up this thread later in the show, but I want you to keep an eye out for this, that when AI deploys, look for the surveillance and vice versa. When you see a surveillance platform proliferating and metastasizing somewhere in your community, in your workplace, somewhere else in your travels, when you see a surveillance system metastasizing, look for where the AI layer is being added. Because where there's surveillance, AI has to be added today. And just as where there's AI, you can rely on it being built on a foundation of surveillance. They go hand in hand today. And that's probably a good setup for this next clip. Let me set a little bit of context. I've told you before on the show, I went to college at MIT in Cambridge, Mass. I enjoyed my time there. And so I always keep an eye out for what's happening at MIT. And I've been sorry to see both that MIT has been hit with the research budget cuts brought on by the current occupant of the White House, but also that the administration seems to have chosen to deploy some of the remaining budget towards surveillance and AI, and has cut some other vital parts of the budget. For example, I was very sorry to see several months ago that the news that several of MIT's campus libraries are going to be shut down. And I remember visiting some of these libraries as a student and just being awed by the not only by the resources inside the library, but in some cases the architecture of the space. There was a library under the Great Dome at MIT called Barker Library that I always loved going in. Well, Barker's going to be shut down. So I was interested to see. I just saw one passing mention of this letter, this faculty letter, and I wanted to read you this because it catches us up on what's happening with AI and surveillance. Yes, it's on the MIT campus, but I'm using this as an example that you can apply in other cases as well. If you work for a school or a university, maybe you see this happening. As I said, maybe it's happening elsewhere in your community. You can keep an eye out for it. This is a faculty letter that is called How We Learned to Stop Worrying and Love Campus Surveillance. This was written by five different co-authors, and it was published in the MIT Faculty Newsletter, September-October 2026. And I want you to know I edited this down for length, so we're only going to be hearing about half of the letter. There was more there, and it goes into some specific policy issues on the MIT campus that I didn't get into. But as for the AI and surveillance, I thought the letter communicates it very clearly what the risks are. So we're going to hear this. It's one of my dramatic readings. And if you want a link to read the entire letter, it's on the Tectonic website, techtonic.fm, on today's episode page. Let's all ridicule surveillance. Let's go ahead now and listen to this MIT faculty letter. Here it is.
9: How We Learned to Stop Worrying and Love Campus Surveillance, published in the MIT Faculty Newsletter, September-October 2026, by Catherine D'Ignazio, Mara Gubar, Tanalis Padilla, Dwai Banerjee, and Kare Karahalios. If you weren't on campus this summer, then something you didn't see, perhaps by design, was the installation of hundreds of small eyeball-shaped surveillance cameras. Building one alone now has 6 to 7 cameras per floor, and the tech has reported on the locations of more than 500 others. Cameras point towards faculty members' offices and bathroom entrances. Some are so close to faculty offices that their microphones could reasonably be expected to pick up and record what is said in those rooms. It turns out that MIT is exploring adding AI capabilities provided by Ambient.ai. This could make searching for any particular person a snap. you could just type in, "Show me all footage of the curly-haired chemistry colleague going to the bathroom." In the May 2026 Institute faculty meeting, the MIT administration acknowledged that they have already tested AI capacities on our campus without our knowledge or consent. Some of our colleagues don't like these new surveillance cameras. They say they are intrusive. They say they don't want their movements, conversations, and bathroom rhythms monitored. They say that campus culture has become increasingly repressive, stifling speech and chilling protest. They say that the mere possibility of AI tracking sets into motion the panopticon effect, whereby constant yet unverifiable surveillance leads us to anxiously alter our own behavior because someone could be tracking us at any moment. They say that more surveillance doesn't equal more safety. They say that governments with a penchant for authoritarianism could enlist the information for broad-based repression. They say that facial detection and recognition systems have well-documented gender and racial biases. They say that it's a waste of money. We do not agree with these annoying colleagues who are causing trouble for our benevolent Big Brother tech administrators. For this reason, we are writing to let the community know about our new arts initiative. The initiative to beautify the AI-capable surveillance benevolently installed by our administrator overseers and the MIT Corporation in collaboration with Big Brother tech companies. For a handy acronym, you can refer to our project as the IBEZBAMMITKORPIKDBIK initiative. The goal of the IBEZBAMMITKORPIKDBIK initiative is to beautify every single AI-capable camera on our campus as an indicator of our support and love for the campus surveillance now bestowed upon us from up high. To beautify the cameras, we are sticking luxurious gems of many colors on each and every camera. The gems are removable in case someone doesn't like them, but we frankly cannot imagine who might dispute the aesthetic appeal of bedazzled surveillance cameras. The IBEZBAMMITKORPIKDBIK initiative started in August 2026 and will continue for as long as there are naked, AI-capable surveillance cameras waiting for bedazzlement. Each gem that we place on an AI-capable surveillance camera is an indicator of our admiring appreciation for Big Brother technology. At a time of austerity and belt tightening, the MIT administration loves us enough to spend millions of dollars to watch over us as closely as if we were maximum security prison inmates or bugs under microscopes. For that reason, we, the co-authors, are paying for the luxurious gemstones out of our own pockets. No need to thank us. We do it because we love the Institute and we know that these are hard times. The choices the MIT administration has made during these trying circumstances are so inspiring. They align perfectly with our core values. For example, deep funding cuts to the MIT libraries have set into motion a plan to cancel our subscriptions to over 700 academic journals integral to our research and teaching. But who needs journals when you have Grok and Instagram? The tiresomely old-school cost of supporting scholarship and pedagogy is so dull compared to the exciting opportunity of an ambient.ai contract that will empower the tracking potential of our 500 new surveillance cameras. We are also glad that the administration only consulted a handful of staff and faculty, we are pretty sure it was five, before transforming our campus into an AI-capable panopticon. This was exactly the correct number of people, each with exactly the correct viewpoint on the issue, which is that, to be safer, we should always have more cameras and cops. This is always the right recipe. There is definitely no scholarship or first-person experience that contradicts this. Thank goodness the administration did not broaden its initial decision-making process to hear from its own faculty who study AI, nor to consult with international students and scholars, undocumented people, survivors of intimate partner violence and stalking, trans and non-binary people, and communities of color. Those perspectives definitely do not matter, and the five people who were consulted do indeed know exactly what to do. AI-capable cameras everywhere! Do you feel proud to be involved in the capitalist project of improving ambient.ai's services and enriching surveillance for all people everywhere? If so, there are hundreds of white plastic eyelids out there awaiting artistic adornment to enhance their visibility, even as they enhance ours. In sum, we thank our glorious administration for their brilliant technical solution to a social problem. This is how it should be, because all social and political problems definitely have a technical solution. And usually, we just need to pay for something involving AI rather than have an open discussion as a community. What a waste of time that would be. Thank you, glorious MIT administration and glorious MIT Corporation, for knowing what is in our best interests. And again, that was the MIT faculty newsletter with the letter from five co-authors called How We Learned to Stop Worrying and Love Campus Surveillance. If you're just joining us, by the way, you are listening to Tectonic. My name is Mark Hurst. I'm your host. And we're about halfway through the show. If you want links to the various audio files and videos and things that I'm playing, you can find them on the Tectonic website, which is tectonic.fm, tectonic.fm. Our theme today is Let's All Ridicule AI. And I think you heard a really good example there in that faculty newsletter. Of course, it's, as the phrase goes, dripping with sarcasm, as they're saying, thank you, glorious MIT, for acting in our best interests. And, you know, I'm sure some people reading that maybe on the receiving end might think, well, boy, that's not very nice. That's not very polite. But this is the thing. We're at a stage right now where in order to break through the clutter and to be heard, I think we do have to rely on things like ridicule and sarcasm to raise our voices in a way that gets attention. I mean, it would be wonderful if we lived in a society that was still able to have a nuanced discussion, if we still had people who were able to read a full two pages of text that bring out a nuanced argument and develop a line of thinking. But I think where we are right now is that we have this threat from AI. AI is de-skilling and decreasing the attention spans of the entire world. And so letters like this from these MIT faculty members using sarcasm and humor to ridicule the plans of the administration, the budgeting of the administration, is the right way to go. I really applaud them for what they're doing. And you did see what's happening with that budget. I mean, if you're wondering, why did some of those MIT libraries shut down? Well, I'm not on the budgeting committee myself, but I'll just make two observations. Number one, the libraries were being shut down, and as they said, over 700 journals unsubscribed. This is at MIT, unsubscribing to 700 academic journals. And observation number two, they apparently paid plenty of money to Ambient AI and whatever company provided the 500 surveillance cameras, and probably growing, that are all over the campus, including on the hallways where the faculty members work and do their research. And as the letter pointed out, the surveillance is now in view of the bathroom door. And so if I bring this back to my earlier observation, AI and surveillance going hand in hand, I don't know if you caught this comment, but with this combination of surveillance cameras being watched and analyzed by AI algorithms, one of the watchers, we're not sure who that is who has access to this, but one of the watchers could put in a natural language search, show me every time that a curly-haired colleague from the chemistry department went to the bathroom or went to her office or where else did she go on campus. It's the same sort of risk, the same sort of threat that we've seen all across the country with license plate surveillance cameras from Flock and Axon and other companies, where police departments, there have been so many incidents of police officers using those surveillance and AI combinations
4: as stalking platforms to stalk their ex or to stalk someone who they've just took an interest in. And now the MIT administration is spending who knows how much money in order to install a similar system on the campus. Why? Because why? Because surveillance and AI make us safe? I don't understand. How did higher education, MIT and other universities combined, how did higher education survive the first, I don't know, when did Oxford start up in the 1200s or something? So let's call it, I don't know, 800 years of higher education before AI came out and surveillance cameras. For centuries, how did higher education survive with all of the safety problems of a campus not monitored by an AI cancer? There's no reason given except that this is the new thing and everyone needs to be submitted to the AI surveillance camera, and this is what we're doing. Meantime, the libraries close and the journals are unsubscribed to. So again, I'm using the MIT. I'm certainly not doing this to pick on MIT. I'm using this as an example of what I suspect is happening all across higher education and across, you know, high schools, middle schools, all through K to 12, that AI and surveillance are sucking up the budget that could have been used for, as the letter said, the dull things of teaching, pedagogy, and lesson plan prep, and tutoring, and better physical plant. All of those dull things that don't involve AI, those could have gotten the money, but they didn't. And now we're seeing libraries close and journals go away. But look, at least they have Grok and Instagram, right, as the letter said. So I like that letter, and I think it's worth reflecting on. But let's move on, shall we? I told you at the beginning of the show, let's all ridicule AI, that I'm going to ridicule AI. There are some journalists or comedians who are going to ridicule AI. I hope you'll ridicule AI. But there is one other group that's getting in on the fun unwittingly, a group you wouldn't initially expect to be getting in on ridiculing AI, but they are. The tech oligarchs and AI companies themselves are getting in on the fun of ridiculing AI. In the things that they say, they are unintentionally hilarious and or disturbing, maybe both, some weird combination of that. Let me play an example. One of the people who always comes up when we talk about AI and surveillance and everything that's happening is Peter Thiel. And Peter Thiel recently got an award from a German media conglomerate called Axel Springer. And he said something very interesting. I'm going to hold off on playing this because first I want to play you what South Park says about Peter Thiel. And then I'm going to play the real Peter Thiel after it. So first, let's hear South Park and their ridiculous treatment of Peter Thiel. And if you know this episode's from several months ago, I'm not going to play the whole clip because it goes into places that you can't go on live FM radio. But I'm going to play you a little bit of it so you get a taste of it. This is South Park talking about Peter Thiel when he was going, and he's still giving these lectures, going around the country and around the world giving these lectures on the Antichrist, which is, let's hear how South Park puts it. Here it is.
10: All right, everyone, listen up. I've gotten a lot of reports of disruptions in the classroom and some satanic numerology going on. So I want to remind you, this is a power Christian school, and I am a power Christian principal, and we will be PC. So now I want you to hear from someone who is the highest authority on biblical prophecies. This person is an absolute expert on the end of days and the coming of the Antichrist. Please welcome Mr. Peter Thiel.

0: Hello kids, I'm Peter Thiel and I'm here to talk to you about the Antichrist! Okay, so first, what is the Antichrist? The Antichrist is a newer, more human form of Satan that will soon walk the earth. We don't know how soon it will walk the earth, but it could be within the next 6 to 7 weeks.
1: Okay, I'm going to stop the clip there. And of course, Peter Thiel says the Antichrist may be coming in the next 6 to 7 weeks. And given that he's in the cartoon, he's giving his little lecture to a group of, what are they, elementary school kids are in South Park. They all say 6-7, you know, and do the thing that was a fad for a while. And then he goes on from there. But when you hear that South Park satire of Peter Thiel, I mean, if you don't know what kinds of things he actually says, you might think, well, that's just the South Park guys exaggerating again about Peter Thiel, you know, this incredibly influential billionaire who owns Palantir, which is the main surveillance company in the U.S., and is influential in all sorts of other ways. You can go back and listen to my interview with Gil Duran, who wrote The Nerd Reich. He was just on a couple of weeks ago, and we talked about Peter Thiel at some length. But here's the real Peter Thiel. Okay, now that you've heard South Park, as I said, he was recently given an award from Axel Springer, which is this German media company. And as part of the festivities, I'm not sure exactly when, but it's somewhere within that award ceremony, he was interviewed as part of this Axel Springer event. And it's a very short clip, but I want you to hear it. I may have to play this twice because it's kind of hard to believe that he actually said this. But by all accounts, this does seem to be an actual clip of Peter Thiel talking and giving a bit of his philosophy on things. Here it is.
2: You're at least, if you're evil, you're at least competent. And if you're evil, you're not bad. And therefore, you're actually kind of good because you're at least getting something done.
1: Okay, so I don't know if you caught that. It was just 12 seconds, but this is Peter Thiel informing all of us that if you're evil, you're actually kind of good because at least you're getting something done. What an interesting barometer for your sense of morality and ethics as to whether you're getting things done. I can think of figures in history who certainly got things done, who were perhaps best described as the embodiment of evil. Maybe Thiel would call them kind of good, or maybe really good because they were very effective. Listen to this. It's just 12 seconds. Listen to this guy again.
2: You're at least, if you're evil, you're at least competent. And if you're evil, you're not bad. And therefore, you're actually kind of good because you're at least getting something done.
1: Okay, so there you have Peter Thiel, both on South Park and in real life. He is, as far as I know, he's continuing his Antichrist lecture series, and it's just, it's self-parody. I mean, almost every time he opens his mouth for a public interview, he has some of these incredible quotes. I mean, he spoke to, who was it at the New York Times? Was it Ezra Klein or somebody else? Oh, it was Ross Douthat, I think. He spoke a few months back, and Douthat asked, is he in favor of the human race surviving? And I played this clip on the show. This is a few months ago, and Thiel made this strange noise like, and he was unable to answer for several seconds whether he thought humanity should actually survive. So this is the level of ethics, of integrity that is being shown by our vaunted AI leaders, these tech oligarchs who run the economy. And it's worthy of ridicule. That's why I'm running the show tonight. It's not so much that I'm against AI in theory, in all aspects. It's that when these guys use this perverted sense of morals and ethics to create these platforms that have these harmful effects in the world, that I'm against. The way things have turned out, I'm against. Of course, the technology could be formed in different ways, with different people, with a different viewpoint on morals and ethics and different economic incentives. There's so many different ways that this could be imagined. But we are left, in this timeline, as we say, with these guys doing these things, and they're richly deserving of the satire, the parody, and the ridicule. By the way, here's another, it's not exactly a tech oligarch, but I'll say a tech exec from Silicon Valley who is helping to helping us to ridicule these platforms. This is from Ars Technica from September 17, 2026. If you didn't see this, find it on the Tectonic episode page. The headline is, Microsoft executive called AI scraping, quote, the largest theft of labor in human history. This was Microsoft Director of Applied Science, Brent Hecht, repeatedly warned in documents. This, by the way, Microsoft is in a lawsuit with the New York Times, and so there's a document discovery, and so a lot of things are coming to light. It's not actually leaked documents, but the lawyers are, the legal teams are getting access to these internal documents. That's why we're learning this. So this director of applied science said in one of these documents that scraping news from other sites for the purpose of training their AI was, quote, an astonishing theft of unprecedented proportions, and he called it perhaps the, as I said, quote, the largest theft of labor in human history. And in another document, he contradicted Microsoft and OpenAI's argument that training AI on news content is fair use, saying that made, quote, a complete mockery of the idea of fair use. So here, here we have a tech exec saying this is the largest theft in human history. This is unprecedented. This is a complete mockery. Well, thank you. Thank you, Brent Hecht, for telling the truth and helping us to ridicule what has happened with our economy, with these multi-trillion dollar companies, including your own employer, helping to make a mockery of everything that we used to hold dear and, could I even say, sacred. This is where we are with AI. By the way, speaking of Microsoft, in New Jersey, there's a data center that was fined over $1 million. And what happened there? This is from The Guardian, September 25, 2026. This is a AI data center that is being used by Microsoft. It's managed and being run by a company called Data One. But you know these companies, they all run them on behalf of big tech. And this one is running it on behalf of Microsoft. And this particular data center that's in New Jersey, Guardian says, has stirred controversy since it broke ground in 2025 due to consistent noise complaints, unpermitted construction, and a combative zoning process. And apparently part of what's happening in that unpermitted construction is dozens of these generators that are polluting the air and polluting the, adding noise pollution to the neighborhood. So is $1 million fine going to do much to Microsoft or to Data One that's working for Microsoft? Probably not. I mean, we are going to need a more systemic way to push back. But at least we're getting some coverage in The Guardian. Let's move on to this interview. I talked about a New York Times interview recently. There was another one with Ezra Klein and Jensen Huang, who is the CEO of NVIDIA. This is a really, really powerful person in the tech industry running NVIDIA, which of course is responsible for so many of the chips that the AI companies and the big tech companies are relying on to fit out their data centers with. And this was a long and pretty in-depth conversation between Ezra Klein and Jensen Huang. And Ezra, you know, he pushed back, I'd say, gently on a couple of things. But I want to play you an excerpt because of something that Huang said. This is just after Ezra Klein, as I said, he gently, politely brings up, hey, Jensen, isn't it true? We've seen some research that AI, when it's introduced into the classroom, actually tends to result in lower test scores and lower academic performance. What do you think of that? Because, of course, Jensen's there to sell the idea of AI. He needs to keep this AI bubble pumped up as much as he can. This is for the good of his company's stock price and his own personal fortune. So Huang is there to sell AI. Klein offers this very light, not criticism, but just challenge to a very obvious point that academic results again and again are shown to that it's harmful to have AI in the classroom. And I wanted to play you Jensen's response. This again is Jensen Huang, CEO of NVIDIA. Here it is.
3: I completely agree. Try to get a kid to do long division right now. You know, the multiplication table is starting to be forgotten. Doing square roots, my goodness. I mean, it's just basic math is being forgotten. Does it matter?
4: That's my question for you.
3: Yeah, I don't think it does. I don't think it does. But
4: there must be some set of skills that matter.
3: Oh, yeah. But maybe not those. We're going to discover new ones. Just maybe not those. There are a lot of skills that don't matter. People don't, I mean, my first confession, I actually don't know my address.
4: I don't really believe that to be true.
3: It's completely true. And Janine will tell you, and Lori will tell you. One day I had to pump gas, and it was a few years ago, and they needed my zip code. And I panicked. I didn't know my zip code. I don't know my telephone number, but I forget these things. I can live with it.
1: I can live with it, Jensen Huang says. Did you catch, he said a few, just, these are just unbelievable statements from one of the most powerful people in the world. I believe he's the eighth richest person in the world, CEO of NVIDIA, saying publicly and with some measure of pride, it seems, that he doesn't know his own address. He doesn't know his own phone number. He doesn't know his own zip code. As he said, he forgets these things. I mean, if I wanted to come up with a skit, you know, like a Saturday Night Live style skit that was ridiculing AI, I don't know that I could write better material than this, that you have the eighth richest guy in the world whose job it is to pump up the AI bubble, go in front of probably a fairly large audience with this New York Times guy, and say proudly, I can't remember my phone number, and that's due to AI. And of course, this is completely in sync with research that has talked about and has documented and has measured the level of cognitive decline suffered by people who spend too much time around AI, which only stands to reason. I mean, if you rely on this plagiarism answer machine as a crutch to tell you everything in your life, of course you're going to start forgetting things. Is that the kind of life that you want to lead? And apparently it's okay for Jensen, and I mean, fine if that's the kind of life you want to lead, that you can't remember anything about yourself. I wonder what that says about other parts of his life and his relationships that he can't remember, that he doesn't know, and that's okay with him. But I'm not going to venture a guess, try to keep this professional. But I do want to say that there was another sad assertion that he made, or a sad part of his statement when he talked about the multiplication tables and how they're disappearing from the minds of school kids everywhere. And he seems to be okay with that too. And, you know, it's one thing if you want to live your life being a kind of mental incompetent who cannot remember his own zip code. I mean, I think a three-year-old could do that. But if you want to reduce your cognitive ability to that point, or to use his term, your fine intellectual dexterity, which he says we're all going to lose because of AI, if you want to live your life like that, oh, okay, that's your choice. You know, you're a grown man. But you're making decisions and you're pumping up an AI bubble that's having a policy effect on millions of school children around the country and around the world. And you're okay with them suffering this kind of cognitive decline. And the example that you give, a perfect example, is that they're forgetting the multiplication tables. Because why should a kid know what 2 times 3 is when you can ask a stupid AI what the answer is? That's probably going to hallucinate the wrong answer anyway. Can you imagine the kinds of outcomes that the oligarchs are happy for us to endure? And it seems like they're beginning to endure themselves happily. Well, if you're the eighth richest person in the world, I guess you're blind to some of these outcomes. That it doesn't matter to you. That you're unaware of how this strikes. Because you're in a kind of a bubble. You're worth, what is it, $100 billion? An unthinkable amount of money. But, you know, Mr. Huang, to some people who have kids, it matters if they know the multiplication tables. It matters if they know how to read. It matters if they know what their phone number is, what their parents' phone number is, what their address is, for God's sake. The world that you want to bring us, it's beyond ridicule. You know, I'm ashamed to have to report on this, that this is the kind of world you want to build for the rest of us. How shameful is that? How do these oligarchs sleep? All right. The last thing I want to say is a couple of things about this rogue AI. A bunch of people have been asking me, what do you think about the rogue AI? OpenAI had some incidents where, oh, the AI is out of control. It went and hacked into a different system. And then sure enough, because that got lots of headlines, what? OpenAI? Oh, wow, their AI must be very powerful to go rogue like that. Well, a few days later, of course, then it's Facebook. Our AI went rogue too. It's out of control too. We can't. And then Google. Oh, wait. Our AI went rogue also. You know, don't forget about us. We also have something could kill us all. It's like that first clip I played. It's so evil, but don't ask me what it is. These guys are all blowing smoke. The reason these things went rogue, and yes, I'll agree, these things are dangerous, because they're being written and designed and deployed by dangerous people and dangerous companies. That's why they're dangerous. Yes, there are these AI agent bot swarms, whatever we call them. Yes, they're going to lead to all sorts of problems, outages and hacks and loss of data. I hope not loss of life. We'll see. Yes, they're dangerous. But it's not because they're little sentient demons running around. It's because these guys wrote them with no security guards, no proper security checks, no proper protocol. They're saying, oops. It went rogue. I guess it's sentient. Look at us. We let it go and look what it did. Because they're being irresponsible, that's why. I love this little post on Blue Sky I came across. Someone named Leon. That's the only name I got. Sorry, Leon. But it's a very short post. CEO of Burger King says, our burgers have gone rogue again and infected people with E. coli. That pretty much expresses it. You know, if you had a company that had some food safety recall, you know, like the lettuce, or I mean, it seems like every 3 days there's another recall. I don't know what's happening to food safety in this country. I do have some guesses, but that's out of scope for this episode. But just imagine if the CEO of one of these companies said, "Oh, our lettuce went rogue." Or our burgers went rogue, or whatever it is went rogue and infected people with E. coli, people would say, I don't think it went rogue. I think you just, you know, let it get E. coli and then you spread it all over the place. Well, exactly. Now we have exactly the explanation that we need. Anytime someone asks you, what do you think about the AI bot swarms going rogue? There it is. It's just burgers going rogue with E. coli. That's all it is. It's dangerous people in dangerous companies led by dangerous oligarchs that are having, who could have guessed, dangerous outcomes for the rest of us. That's the world that we're living in, and it deserves ridicule and more. It's shameful. I'm so

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Mark, M-A-R-K, that is, tectonic.fm. And again, the episode is Let's All Ridicule AI, and you can just click in on the website. And by the way, top and center on the episode page is an image of one of those surveillance cameras at MIT with the multicolored gems, which are really just, you know, adhesive plastic things. But it does look quite pretty. So I wish my friends up there at MIT good luck in beautifying the campus in that way. And you can see the how they're doing on the episode page. And until next time, friends, you know exactly what to do. Avoid Apple, abandon Amazon, forget Facebook, and whatever you do, get off Google. And I'll see you back in 2 weeks, because next week, my friend Don Fleming is going to do another great job with a fill-in. Thank you to Don. And we're going to go out to a song that is called Apocalyptic Idiocracy. You know the Idiocracy, that Mike Judge movie was a documentary. The song is Apocalyptic Idiocracy, and it's by David Sparks and the Urban Appalachians. Thanks, everybody. I'll see you next time.

0: I just, as the introduction, I told about your first gig where you performed on stage with having somebody called Sid Vicious on drums back in the days. What memories do you have on that very first concert you played?
1: Well, I'm kind of very proud of that gig because it was sort of the ultimate punk gig. Like, four people who didn't particularly like each other got together for no particular reason to do nothing. It got to Sunday. Malcolm had told Cease and Steve that they had to have a band. So it got to Sunday night, and the gig was on Monday night, and they hadn't got a band. They had got nothing. They had no songs, no ideas, no band members. I don't know what they thought they were going to do. I think they hoped the world was going to end, so they wouldn't have to do the gig. And so they asked me to do it. Well, actually, Billy Idol asked me to do it because he didn't want to do it. And they said, well, we got Sid playing drums, and no one really wanted to play with Sid for obvious reasons. But I did. Oh, no, I think Sid's great. And so we had a rehearsal at the Clash's place on Sunday night with, and we couldn't play anything at all. I mean, nothing, nothing. I could play some chords and I could tune up. Steve had never picked up a bass. Susie had never sung. Sid could play drums, actually, this sort of Maureen Tucker way, which is really good. And we tried for about 10 minutes to play, I think it was like Captain Scarlet. So the original idea was we were going to play a set full of songs we didn't like. And then we couldn't even do that. And so Sid said, sod this, let's just make a noise. So all of us being Velvet Underground fans, we just sort of thought, and we didn't even say it to each other. We just all kind of thought, oh, Sister Ray, we'll just do Sister Ray.
2: Man kann natürlich nicht über Punk in England und in London und über diese Frühphase sprechen, ohne auch über die Sex Pistols und The Clash zu sprechen oder The Damned, die halt wichtige Bands waren in dieser Anfangszeit. 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

The Buzzcocks took punk out of London and planted it in Manchester. They brought the Sex Pistols up for two iconic gigs in Manchester. Then they put their own single out. You know, the fourth punk single is Spiral Scratch, comes out January the 10th, I think, 1977. And when you saw that, you go, wow, that's homemade. And you think you can make your own record. I mean, I know there have been independent labels in the 1950s, but we didn't know anything about those. And for my generation, for some of us, Spiral Scratch was like, you can make your own music. So that was really inspirational. I think they were a really important band, and they too often get missed out the story of Manchester music. You know, bring the Pistols to Manchester, they changed the Manchester music scene, and that energy from that to this day changed the whole Manchester skyline. It was a broken city that was saved by a bunch of scruffy little punk rock kids. You know, that's the moment when Manchester changed, was that Buzzcocks, Pistols, two gigs. So that's it.

got really big, really quick. Biggest band in the country in 1977. You know, they were number one. You know, they weren't a cult underground band. There's questions in Parliament asked about them. When they swore on television, the whole country came to a standstill. It's like the most shocking thing ever because somebody said, fuck, on telly. The thing I found shocking in that is he said, dirty rotter. And I never heard anybody call anybody a rotter. It sounds like a posh word from the 1950s. But what was really shocking about the Pistols, Bill Grundy thing, it was like people answering back to the establishment. It felt like the kind of seedy, sort of creepy 1970s TV presenters who turned out to be perverts. And there's these young kids there who should have just shut up when Bill Grundy started talking to them, but they wouldn't. And they didn't care if their career was going to go down the pan. They actually answered back. And that's what, to me, that was more shocking for people than the swear words. So they became really massive, and they started the whole thing, all the dominoes going down starts at that point.

boring. We used to go to London quite a lot. Well, not quite a lot, but at least two or three times a year. And we did go down the King's Road. We'd read The Enemy about the Sex Pistols. We'd seen the pictures. And we went into the shop.

0: context of tonight's sort of subject matter,
1: yeah,
0: you have quite a complex, I would say, a complex relationship with punk. You don't really like it, the idea of that much, for a brief period of time, maybe. But for me, a few years younger, not that much younger, why were very much a punk band, and that always confuses you when I tell you that, doesn't it?
1: Yeah, I think I think punk is one of those words that has a lot of different meanings to a lot of different people. It's like pop, it's like jazz. I mean, words take on a meaning depending on who says them, because John is a little bit younger, and because when him and his brother first heard Pink Flag, they were talking together and couldn't decide whether it was music or not. That, for me, is like...
0: As a compliment,
1: yes,
0: yeah.
1: I take that as a compliment. I don't think, because... You know, Wire is a 1977 band, and in British punk history, that's already, you know, punk has already passed. So there was punk in 76. I mean, I saw all those bands. I knew exactly what it was. But you realise quite soon what was happening was there a bunch of bands came up who were really good and original, and then there was a bunch of other people who were doing stuff that was... not as good, but still using the same kind of ideas. And yeah, you really didn't want to be the Sex Pistols from Watford.

0: and there was a guitar in there with four strings on it. And we asked the really old lady behind the counter, who was 60, yeah, think about it, is that a real guitar? And she goes, yes. So we bought it. Then we took it home, and we put all the machine heads in a row, because they're all a bit, they looked all over the place, thereby putting the guitar completely out of tune. But we didn't know what machine heads were. And it, like I say, there's no one to ask. We did the same with the bass. We got another friend who was 13 to play the drums. We did our first gig and we played one song, totally out of tune. It was about 10 minutes. Everyone hated it. The band were heartbroken, never wanted to do another gig. And I was so full of adrenaline, I forced them into carrying on. And that's what I've done for 50 years. Yeah.
1: And you're bloody good at it.
0: You're only clapping because you don't have to hear that song. Which was, singly though, the greatest punk rock gig I will ever play, because it was so pure. Because it was, you know, what's really pure about it, and this, to me, this is what's great. You can be very cynical about punk rock, and people will say, oh, it doesn't mean that much, it's just a word, it was only a fashion. But it meant everything to us. And like, because we were really naive kids, we were kids, I was 15, John was 13, like I was saying, and we'd never been in front of an audience in our lives, you know, nobody wants to be in front of a crowd at all, you know. And it made us... the empowerment of punk. It made us get on a stage, plug in, and play this completely awful song. But we did it anyway. And to me, that was a revolution in punk. It made you get up and do stuff. And it may be, we did a fanzine. Somebody brought Sniffing Glue, the fanzine, into school. We go, wow, that looks homemade. Because it was homemade. And then we worked out how to make our own fanzine. And that's how I became a writer. So we didn't go on a 5-year university course to learn how to be a music writer. We didn't even, you know, couldn't even play instruments, but we did it anyway. And that to me was the power of punk.

I never went far in circles. Party time. Will you take the bus? Or will you take the tube? Send them away. I want to be alone. With you. Us. Two heroes. Two thinkers. We're a mess. Grubbing out our photos.

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We're perfect. Will we waste away? In graves of Dulux green balls and Dulux green walls. Will we waste away? Graves and Dulux green boards and Dulux green walls.

When I was 5 years old, I fell off a boat in my godmother's lake because I was holding onto the rail too hard. My older sister says I was underwater for only enough time to just about avoid death by drowning. But I remember sinking all the way down to the bottom, where I saw creatures I still don't recognize to this day. Some of them spoke to me. I don't think I was the same thing I was before by the time they pulled me out. But maybe that's not such a bad thing. I've realized recently that it doesn't really matter. I've been running for a long, long time. For years. I know I can't find what I'm looking for. And I've wasted so much time. But I don't regret a thing. I've changed. I've done so much, seen so much. I've slept weeping and weeping, I've waked. Tears like you wouldn't believe. But laughter too. So much laughter. So much love. I thought my body was different. I thought I could never die. But now I know. I know the truth. My head hurts, but I know the truth. I know that love is the only thought and pain is the only feeling. And I'm ready to dance. I don't know what happened to me, but I don't really care anymore. One day I was asleep, another awake. So what? All I've ever wanted was to move to the music, to be at a party that never ended. They used to chase me with hammers down the street. Boo-hoo, right? But I'm okay. I would have liked to lose it all with you. I would have liked to lose myself the way I used to long ago, back when I still had some life left in me. I would close my eyes and be in a great big forest, or on an empty beach at sunrise, or in some strange and beautiful city. It's nighttime, but the birds are singing. The streets are dead, but they look great in the moonlight, and I'm just walking along them. I'm looking for something to love, but it's not that big a deal. It's raining, but I'm all right. I'm just walking. I'm ready. I'm ready to move.

step every from closer. 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Fire flag from the wind, fall into your sink. Will you be there if I slip, slip, slip, slip? I'll pull the way your stitches rip. 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I want my wounds in my sleep. 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Maybe I struggle to say what I need, but I'll be alone if you leave. You say, baby, come closer. Follow the music, slow dance. You step on my toes, but you know a chance. 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I handle your heart with cold hands. 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Wish I wrapped you in leather. Could have stayed forever. Could have stayed together. You say, baby, come closer. I'm 321 miles away. Top of the mountain, a mile's day. I could still love you 1,000 ways. You said you only want me. You said, baby, come closer. Envy the deadliest sin. His name slips from your lips. Jukes drumming down your chin. I only play the games I can win. Replace me with someone. I said, baby, come closer. I feel rough, cause friction. I don't know what's fact or fiction. Reach out and you're missing. Am I sinking or swimming? I can feel the bottom getting. You said, baby, come closer. I'm finding it hard to be sweet. It's war out there and it's war in here. I'm facing bitter defeat. I can't give you what you need. I'm sorry. I can't give you what you need. You said, baby, come closer. You said, baby, come closer.

accessories, pieces of five in a place. 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Fishers wonder, the feet, legs under, the feet, the club bender, but the name, the flip, the tumblers in a fake. Some farmers don't play, by that twisty, run away, fix for and wounds, take a shit, diamonds with time, I'll take a fit. Sing shampoo, reverse that first, our lives.

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0: Nuclear wall.
1: Yeah.
0: They're talking about.
1: Yeah.
0: Nuclear wall.
1: Yeah.
0: Nuclear wall.
1: Yeah.
0: The nuclear wall.
1: Yeah.
0: They're talking about.
1: Yeah.
0: Nuclear wall.
1: Yeah.
0: If a motherfucker. Don't you know. They're talking about.

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1: Goodbye, goodbye.
0: Kiss your ass.
1: You can kiss your ass.
0: Goodbye, goodbye.
1: Goodbye, goodbye.
0: They're talking about nuclear war.
1: Nuclear war.
0: They're talking about
1: nuclear war.
0: Radiation.
1: Radiation.

0: If they push that button,
1: it's gonna blast you so high.
0: It's gonna blast you so high.
1: Up in the sky.
0: Right in the sky.
1: You can kiss your ass.
0: You can kiss your ass.
1: Goodbye.
0: Farewell.
1: Goodbye, ass.
0: Goodbye.

Im Interview hat mir Anton auf die Frage, was Noise ist, geantwortet. Noise music for me is an outburst of pure energy. Door into the realm where sound is not just heard, but felt. Where chaos is not feared, but embraced.

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0: 8, 7, 6 should have RS-25 start. 5, 4, 3, 2, 1, 0, and liftoff. Liftoff of the Artemis II mission, the first crewed flight of the Orion spacecraft, the first humans to plan a trip beyond low Earth orbit, has taken off from Florida.
2: Roger, roll pitch.

Now about 1 minute in flight, the SLS rocket traveling faster than the speed of sound. Engine's about to throttle back as it approaches max Q, the point of greatest aerodynamic pressure on the vehicle. RS-20. Good confirmation. Past max Q, the RS-25's throttling back up to 109% thrust capacity. Now about a little more than a minute and a half into flight. Coming up next will be the separation of the two 5-segment solid rocket boosters, a little more than 2 minutes into the mission.

0: roll maneuver we saw earlier intentional to put the crew in the right orientation as the rocket continues to climb uphill? And a good separation of those solids. Five solid rocket boosters chock full of shuttle heritage, having carried this crew on the first part of their journey.
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2: Happy all, Stan.
0: 75% of the initial thrust was those engines.
1: SM priming complete.
2: SM priming complete.
0: Now approaching T+3 minutes into the flight. Coming up next will be the jettison of the launch abort system. At that point in the mission, it will no longer be needed. Now more than 3 minutes into this flight of the Artemis II crew on board their Space Launch System rocket. There go the covers for the launch abort system. Now it has been jettisoned. Orion Integrity now no longer having the launch abort system.
2: Integrity, good last jettison, great
1: 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Copy jettison. Team Eco 8+02.
0: And with that protection covering now gone.
2: Stay on board, Stan.
1: And Houston has you loud and clear on Tigris at the common line.
0: The windows are open as you just heard.
2: Outstanding, Stan. We have you the same.
0: Reaching the Kármán line, entering space. First space flight for Jeremy Hansen, the second for Reid Wiseman, Victor Glover, and Christina Cook. Now a little more than 4 minutes into flight, the next big milestone is coming up in about 4 minutes' time. We're watching for the core stage main engine cutoff. This will be MECO, where the four RS-25 engines will power down. That'll be followed a little more than 10 seconds later by the separation of the core stage and the ICPS, the rocket's upper stage, which will be powered by an RL-10 engine from L3 Harris.

How do you feel? I'm set free. You don't really know how you feel. Why? Because you haven't heard the new Velvet Underground. Here are expressions of a new dimension in honesty, purity, in feeling. The Velvet Underground. Not a probe, not an exploration, not an experiment, but a whole complete reality. The Velvet Underground. The Velvet Underground. This is you. You'll find your love, your hope, your reality. The Velvet Underground on MGM Records will tell you how to feel. Listen.

fences. Heart wide open from the start, I'm not going. So thing I always got gone. I just play my part, cop up. Fuck around and find out, focus. Staring in the void like I know it. Swimming with the sharks all along. I ain't think call for a long. These are thorns we call the home. 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
0: All right, yo, I'll get back with you later, G.
1: Cheers.

stay tuned. The Villain Three's Company, Don't Sleep, Part 1. Two brown sisters assisted the villain Doom. He woke up stoked like they were still in the room. Freed his right arm and leg, it was more like a sweep. 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

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Electric, now I got you blocked like it's Tetris. And I won't only get it where the check is. 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

0: the speed of sound.
1: Nunca soube.
0: Engines about to throttle back as it approaches max Q, the point of greatest aerodynamic pressure on the vehicle.
1: Não me culpa, dos homens, quem sabe sou eu.
0: RS-20. Good confirmation, past max Q, the RS-25's throttling back up to 109% thrust capacity. Now about a little more than a minute and a half into flight. Coming up next will be the separation of the 2 5-segment solid rocket boosters, a little more than 2 minutes into the mission.
1: Fiz a cabeça, agora eu vou cantar. Meu paraíso perdido. A luz que me beija também faz queimar.
0: That roll maneuver we saw earlier, intentional to put the crew in the right orientation as the rocket continues to climb uphill. And a good separation of those solids.
1: Nunca soube o nome de Deus.
0: 5 solid rocket boosters chock full of shuttle heritage, having carried this crew on the first part of their journey.
2: Yes, guys, emerge, perform a phenomenal upper stage RCS ready.
0: Ah, 75% of the initial thrust was those engines.
2: SM priming complete.
0: Now approaching T plus 3 minutes into the flight, coming up next.

0: to this VIPRV Artemis II crew on board their Space Launch System rocket. There go the covers for the launch abort system. Now it has been jettisoned. Orion Integrity now no longer having the launch abort system.
1: Integrity, good last
2: jettison.
1: Great view.
2: 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Team Eco 8+02.
0: And with that protection covering now gone.
2: And Houston has you loud and clear on Tejas at the common line.
0: The windows are open as you just heard. Reaching the Karman line, entering space. First space flight for Jeremy Hansen, the second for Reid Wiseman, Victor Glover, and Christina Cook. Now a little more than 4 minutes into flight, the next big milestone is coming up in about 4 minutes' time. We're watching for the core stage main engine cutoff. This will be MECO, where the four RS-25 engines will power down. That'll be followed a little more than 10 seconds later by the separation of the core stage and the ICPS, the rocket's upper stage, which will be powered by an RL-10 engine from L3 Harris.
3: So, ich sag jetzt mal tschüss. Wir hören uns in 4 Wochen wieder zur nächsten Sendung Horror des Alltags, hier live aus dem Loch in der Lottumstraße für euch. Wir haben jetzt noch 30 Sekunden. Danach geht's weiter mit der Resterampe. Ich wünsche euch einen schönen Tag und einen guten Flug durch die Nacht. Bis dann. Tschüss.